0: also look for opportunities to share the fact that every psychiatric disorder, to some extent, exists on a spectrum, and that there are aspects of these altered states that are rooted deep in our evolutionary history, that these states are present because aspects of them, in one way or another, or genes contributing to them, serve some purpose, some value at some point. And coming to a deeper and broader understanding of that full sweep of human history and human evolution and the intertwining threads of our genes and our experiences as the human family, this is a perspective that we can share and help people understand each other, people who are suffering and don't have the words to convey what's going on. There actually is a big picture that brings it all into relief, and my hope is that we can increase empathy and understanding.
1: Stanford professor of bioengineering and psychiatry, Dr. Carl Dicerroth, speaking with Adam Smith of the Nobel Prize website. Dr. Dicerroth is one of three winners of this year's Nobel Prize for Medicine.

0: pull the media or to just have a state narrative that's been put out there. So yes, Idi Amin needed Radio Uganda, right? Putin, of course, controls the internet. China has the Great Firewall. Of course, there are these state-led initiatives as well. But the more important thing right now is to distort reality by creating confusion. So flood the information space with so much disinformation that folks can't figure out what is the truth and what is not. What is reality? What is not? What is correct? What is not, right? Donald Trump's United States does that remarkably well. The entire right-wing media space in the US is putting out so much misinformation, and it is being consumed by the population. And that's the goal. The goal is not the 20th century goal, which was to present a state narrative. The goal is confusion and distrust in democratic institutions. Please look into
1: it. Yeah, so I just want to actually make a quick point about the media. So I've just been looking back to the Nixon era when there were all sorts of attacks on the media. At that point, the media, television, was incredibly profitable and powerful. So people like Katharine Graham, the head of the Washington Post, who made a decent amount of money, she was able to push back. But right now, as we all know, the media is much more vulnerable to manipulation. So, one of the ways that in Hungary that they controlled the media was simply through selective distribution of state advertising, yeah. Right? Because no newspaper can get normal advertising through private sector, they relied entirely on. And so even that very subtle move, like no normal, doesn't look authoritarian to me, right? But in fact, it was a way of exercising authoritarian control. And it's really because the media is much weaker than it has been in past eras.
2: Yeah, and a much more fractured environment, right. Of course. And the media, the funding model for most, but almost public broadcasters are really struggling. I kind of want to touch a little bit on this idea of resistance to autocratic tendencies, if not in full-blown authoritarian countries. Of course, every single context is different, as you've already all kind of highlighted. But could you each provide an example of what effective resistance looks like in the 21st century, starting with Marie-Joëlle?
3: Ooh, I would have difficulty talking about extremely effective resistance because the parts of the world that I'm interested in are the parts of the world where 21st century and 20th century styles of authoritarianism actually merge into a very lethal combination. So if you look, for example, at many of the countries that have gone through military coups in Africa, or the ones where there have been constitutional amendments that have given basically lifelong power to sitting presidents, in those countries, political parties have been defanged. In many of them, NGOs have been limited. And therefore, what remains is often activism in the diaspora, which has its own set of problems because diasporas are often associated with the West. And therefore, there are issues of sovereignty that are very deftly used by authoritarian
2: leaders.
3: And
2: they're not plugged in on the ground.
3: Yeah. And or actually, economic interests, but to Mariam's point, those leaders have also now made it very clear that strategic sectors such as mining or whatever are going to be under their control. Now it's much more open in the countries of the Sahel than it is in Pakistan, but and that basically any foreign investor has to go through them, which limits the range of options. So I would say that in many of these countries, if I think about the Middle East, arts and artistic communities remain one of the places where there is effective resistance. The problem is how to amp up the impact of individual acts of resistance into something more sustainable.
4: Marie-Joëlle Zahar, professor of political science at the Université de Montréal. She has served multiple terms as a mediation expert for the United Nations. This is the final episode in our five-part series, How to Defeat Authoritarianism, recorded in July at the 2026 Stratford Festival in Ontario. This is Ideas. I'm Nahla Ayed. Over the course of our series, we heard case studies from around the world where authoritarian leaders rose and then fell. You can listen to each of those episodes by finding Ideas on your favorite podcast app. This final episode examines our present moment, identifying the ways authoritarian politics has returned in the 21st century.

0: And Lucan, too, just harkening back to the idea of what happened in South Korea, should we take comfort then from that example, 6 hours, as you say, that the presence of a robust court system, the presence of a robust legal system and journalism, that that is protection enough for us from the next authoritarian-minded leader?
1: I mean, certainly resilient democratic institutions, I mean, that is what we're looking for, that democratic institutions are actually going to hold their own when they're going to be threatened by an authoritarian-minded leader. Mm-hmm. Certainly, right? I mean, that's what we've seen happen in Brazil, for example. But that's what that's the insidiousness of authoritarianism today. It's the erosion of democratic institutions in ways that make it less appealing for your general population to resist mm-hmm. in ways that we've seen before. So I do like the South Korean example because I think legal, for me, that's the most important word. It's legal, it's legitimate in the eyes of the people, and therefore it actually holds weight.
0: I want to just be honest here and just say that there's a part of me that wants to take comfort in just thinking, oh, well, we have a strong media and strong courts and we're going to be okay. But then I look south and I wonder, is that really true? And then the other thing that really haunts me is whether the forms of resistance we're seeing, whether it's like the No Kings protests or the, you know, exceptional journalism that's being done south of the border, is simply a waning establishment, kind of an attempt at pushing back at what is inevitable. I'm looking for some hope here because that sounds very cynical and worried, but how do we know? How do we know that there is actually a status quo that's correct, that's going to prevail in the end?
2: Well, because if you look at, think of it from the point of view of the autocrat's perspective. If you're in Russia and there's a teeny private sector and you can just jail one rich guy and then the game's up, then it's easy. In the United States, it's very hard to monopolize power in a context in Canada as well as the United States where resources are so distributed, even in levels of inequality, where like it's just implausible that opposition could be starved of resources. This does not prevent an autocrat from being elected, but it does mean that they're going to have a much harder time monopolizing control and staying in power.
0: Marie-Joëlle?
3: So, I'm sorry, this is not going to be optimistic, Nahla. but I do think that one of the things that we need to think about, which we don't right now because the lines are drawn so starkly, is how to engage with those with whom we differ mm-hmm. fundamentally.
0: Talking across differences,
3: breaking the chambers of echo are, I think, important ways in which we can build resilience. Mm-hmm. And that is not happening. And I would like to suggest that as long as we don't do that, as long as whether it is politicians on all sides of a divide or, you know, concerned citizens, as long as we dismiss those with whom we disagree, whether it was Hillary Clinton calling some people deplorables or, you know, us in Quebec, for example, making fun of the people of Hérouville when they displayed their ignorance and their fear about, you know, Islam and Muslims in our society. As long as we don't deal with that, mm-hmm. we're not going to be able to build the resilience at the societal level. And institutions are fine, but institutions are embedded in the society. Institutions cannot survive if the society is divided. And to me, a non-specialist, that is one of the lessons of the USA, where institutions were really strong, but the society became so divided that they could not withstand basically the pressure.
0: Yeah. So there is the polarization, which, as you okay. say, is fundamental to having people being on the same side, you know. But the other one, which we talked about a bit in the hallway, which is anger. And the anger doesn't come out of nowhere. Okay. And it stands in the way of people agreeing on things and opens the way for certain kinds of leaders to build on it and to gain power that way. Miriam, it's a very unique challenge of the 21st century to deal with, but it's a very real one. I mean, can you explain where to begin in terms of dealing with that?
1: I mean, for me, the first step is let's name and recognize the problem. I think the general struggle for me right now is that people are not willing to come together and actually name the problem and recognize it as being a problem, right? I mean, you've got countries like the United States where, yes, there's folks who can see what the problem is and maybe like have the messaging to counter it. In countries like Pakistan, there is no such messaging.

0: Primarily because the messaging has been repressed, right? The ex-prime minister, or the face of the opposition, Imran Khan, is in jail because, you know, certain authoritarian practices are still afoot. Okay, but more importantly, I think the problem is that there are some willing authoritarians who are helping the dictatorial regimes to continue to maintain their informal and tutelary domination of the political system.
1: Marie-Joëlle, I wanted to come back to you one last minute before we get into kind of this idea of how do we dismantle or combat authoritarianism in our day and just address the situation here in Canada. You know, we do not have an authoritarian government, but we can talk about authoritarian tendencies in almost any country.
0: Exactly.
1: Do you see authoritarian concerns in a place like Canada?
2: Absolutely. Absolutely.
1: Where?
2: All over. I mean, this is not a criticism of our current government, but sometimes conditions are conducive to authoritarian tendencies. I see the way in which we have elevated security issues and basically closed the door to discussions about how we address those security issues as something that is very reminiscent of the way in which authoritarianism started elsewhere. So not to say that we have authoritarian problems in Canada, but I think that if we are not aware, if we let the echo chambers continue, we do have authoritarian tendencies, for example, in the way in which identity is being closed off in parts of the country. And if that is not tended to, which is why I think dialogue is so important, I do think that we are at risk of a slippery slope. I do think that we need to be careful and engaged.
1: Okay. We started this series by looking at a scholar's work, Robert Paxton, and what he described as the stages of fascism. And we thought we could maybe try to build a mirror image of that list of stages that are necessary to dismantle autocratic regimes or autocratic tendencies. Again, using your favorite example, what do you think might be a first stage that to you indicates a regime could be dismantled or defeated?
3: I think the first stage is obviously, are elections, do elections remain competitive? And how do you know that? Are opposition candidates allowed to campaign openly? Is there vast amounts of centrally coordinated electoral fraud? But as long as elections are still the primary means of gaining and keeping power, then we're more or less okay. In Russia, elections are just simply, you know, there are elections, but all the quote-unquote opposition candidates support Putin. You know, so it's really, and that's a really dangerous point where it becomes much harder. So I think that's I don't know if that's the first stage.
1: A stage. Miriam.
0: Yeah, so if we're holding elections, I think opposition political parties have to overcome their political differences and come together and maybe try to defeat, right? Which is what we saw happen in Hungary. And that's how Orban suffered his electoral defeat. And I think that's important as well. So I would name that stage as the development or the evolution of a broad-based coalition group and opposition that can actually carry out its work. It's very difficult, though, to establish that broad-based coalition because there is a lot of identity politics in the context that Marie-Joëlle and I look at in the Middle East, in North Africa and South Asia.
1: Mariam, I know we were chatting earlier that you've sort of come up with more than one possible stage that could kind of lead to the fall of a regime. What other
0: right,
1: things have
0: so my third stage would then be the resilience of democratic institutions. Mm-hmm. And then the fourth one for me would be some kind of accountability and transitional justice. Very often when we talk about authoritarianism, we don't think about transitional justice, so we don't have a conversation about it, but it's so necessary and so important because I think what needs to also happen is the erasure of memory, you know, as such that we don't normalize authoritarian tendencies and we do not normalize authoritarian ways of ruling. And for that, I think, that would be my fourth stage.
1: Okay. Marie-Joëlle and then Lucan, is that okay?
2: Yeah. Well,
1: what's one stage that you think would be kind of a harbinger of change?
2: So it's not a stage per se, but I think the ability to develop a unifying narrative. To Mariam's point, identity politics are not just limited to the Middle East or, you know, there's a lot of very bad identity politics happening south of the border and here as well. Mm-hmm. But often when we vote for or against one party

who I'm not going to name, but someone who's been here all week told me yesterday that they actually found some hope in the undeniable fact that all the regimes that we spoke about throughout the week are now gone, maybe imperfectly, but gone. And so I want to end off with each of you a small statement on what advice you would give to ordinary people who may be newly understanding that they too

Maria Mufti is an associate professor of political science at the University of Waterloo. She's the author of Pathways to Power, Recruitment and Regime Stability in Pakistan. Marie-Joëlle Zahar is a professor of political science at Université de Montréal. She's served multiple terms as a mediation expert for the United Nations. Lucan Ahmed Way is the Distinguished Professor of Democracy in the Political Science Department at the University of Toronto and co-author of Revolution and Dictatorship, The Violent Origins of Durable Authoritarianism. This is the final installment in our series, How to Defeat Authoritarianism. It was produced by Pauline Holdsworth. A big thank you to Julie Miles and all our colleagues at the Stratford Festival who support this series. Technical production on-site by Harper Charlton and post-production by Danielle Duval. Our web producer is Lisa Ayuso. Senior producer, Nicola Lukšić. Greg Kelly is the executive producer of Ideas. And I'm Nala Ayed.

That was like pre-Brian Setzer Orchestra. That was like pre-Cherry Poppin' Daddies. That was like early swing revival. Colin James and the Little Big Band and Cadillac Baby. Before that, you heard blues guitarist, songwriter, and Canadian music legend Colin James. His new book, Playing the Changes, A Musician's Memoir, is out now. I'm Tom Power. You're listening to Q. You know, I think getting older looks different for everyone. Maybe for you, it means getting really excited about a good night's sleep. Maybe for you, it means trading out your late nights for school drop-offs. Maybe it means knowing that you can't really have Chinese food at 11:30 at night anymore and feel okay the next morning. Maybe it means realizing you'd rather spend time doing the things that make you happy instead of the things that you're supposed to be doing. James Bryan and Jay Levine know something about that. They spent the late 90s and early 2000s as the Canadian pop

deeply about a songwriter, a singer, a musician that you think the rest of the country needs to know about that maybe they've been sleeping on, and you write in and you let us know about them, and we play their song. It's a really amazing way to discover new music. It's been really fun for us, and I hope you're enjoying it too. And here, as always,

0: song. What a lovely voice. That is Kate Stevens with a song called New Walk Home. Our listener pick from Maura DeVille from Calgary, Alberta, sent it in to us as part of our Added to the Queue segment, where you send in songs from all across the country that you think Canadians need to hear. Our director, Gloria Matayo, is the one who read the letter, and Gloria's a beautiful song.
1: It's a beautiful song. This was just one of many, honestly. I think I could have played anything. You know when they say, like, all hits, no skips? That's like all of Kate's music. I was like, I really could have just picked anything and it would have been great. So yeah, check her out. Add her to the queue if you love her voice.
0: If people have a song they want to send in or an artist from their hometown that they think Canadians need to hear, how do they get it to us, Lori?
1: It is queue@cbc.ca. We are checking.

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1: I'm JJ Laborde in Toronto. Our polls are open now, so you can have your say on which of these songs moves up the chart by casting your vote at cbcmusic.ca/top20vote. All right, let's get into your top five this week, starting with Montreal singer Julie Neff. Julie's new album is titled Fine, and that is where you will find this next song called Something. That's the name of the song. I'm not holding out on you. It's up four spots to crack the top five at number five. This is Julie Neff, right here on your CBC

That's Leon Bridges with Light the Way. Your new number one song on the CBC Music Top 20. And that was your CBC Music Top 20 for the week of October 1st, 2026. 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Another rundown of your favorite tracks on CBC Music comes to you every week. So keep those votes coming. cbcmusic.ca/top20vote. This week's show was produced by Marianne Carosi. I'm JJ Laborde. Meet you next week

0: This is, we are proud Canadians. We are Canadian owned, Canadian operated, and we love living and working in Canada. I think the future implications are that it also wouldn't end with us. Siphon is not going to be, is not currently the only company that is looking at our international options, but it also means that that future growth, new companies, whether they work in privacy and security like we do or in other areas of tech, they're not going to choose Canada to start up their operations.
1: It's, the timing is interesting as well, the moment we're living in. On one hand, there are these security concerns, you know, concerns around tech companies and making sure there's accountability. But also here in Canada, as you well know, the government has made it clear, elbows up, Canadian businesses, protecting them, supporting them. Does that part of where we're at now give you a sense that there might be a reprieve for companies like yours?
0: I'm very hopeful that there is room to negotiate. However, the only thing that would truly give me confidence in that is to see these sort of definitions made prior to the bill becoming law. A lot of what we are discussing today is going to be left up to regulation that will be decided sometime in the future. And it's very difficult to run a business based on that type of uncertainty.
1: Kenzie, I'm glad we could speak. Thank you for this.
0: Thank you so much. Appreciate your time.
2: Kenzie Ellsworthy is the vice president of the VPN company Siphon. She's in Toronto.

0: move now?
1: I think there's people who are sad to see them go, which is an interesting perspective on it. But again, it's something that they remember for their whole lives and they've gotten used to it.
0: Yeah.
1: But there's definitely a lot of other people who are happy, who understood the risk a lot better, understood what could potentially happen if something went wrong with Iraq. And I think those people are certainly relieved.

0: When we arrived 5 years ago, we were truly welcomed by people in Rwanda. We have never been treated as refugees. At the airport, our entire community was welcomed by trauma counselors and health officials. And then immigration department showed up a couple of days later on campus to process everyone into the country. The first 2 months, they gave us access to several trauma counselors and doctors and nurses with the understanding that this is these are on our payroll until you figure out how to hire people. And so we had an incredibly dignified and kind welcome into Rwanda, and that hasn't changed.
1: What is the plan now to continue recruiting girls in Afghanistan who want to attend SOLA in Rwanda? How will you learn about the girls in need?
0: Every year we open an admission season at SOLA, and increasingly we have been receiving application in thousands. In the past 2 years alone, we have received more than 5,000 plus application for what was consistently only 30 or so spots available. And so 2 years ago in March 2024, we launched a WhatsApp-based online platform called SOLA X.
1: So it's an online version of SOLA, is that right?
0: Correct. It's an online platform where initially we launched it with all of the English as a second language courses, and then we started digitizing the Avon curriculum. And we today we have more than 40,000 learners.
1: And they're around the world, right?
0: 86% are inside Afghanistan, and the rest of them are across 70 plus countries globally.
1: So 86%, and I know the Taliban periodically cuts off internet access in Afghanistan. So how difficult is it to get online with SOLA X if you are in Afghanistan, and what are the risks?
0: We intentionally prioritized launching SOLA X on WhatsApp because we also know that Taliban rely heavily on using WhatsApp for their own communication. So we figured that if they wanted to cut off WhatsApp use for learning, they had to cut off their own access. And it's end-to-end encrypted. If users need to delete the app to keep themselves safe, they can, once they're able to reinstall the app, they can pick up where they have left off. And most importantly, they will always be able to gain access to and have a record of their learning.
2: Shabana Basish-Rasik from the School of Leadership Afghanistan speaking with my co-host Marco Werman. 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

0: aim for its people, it must first recognize how alone someone can feel, even if they're seldom by themselves. For The World, I'm Jerry Haddon, Casablanca, Morocco.
1: Jerry's report is part of our series, The Loneliness Diagnosis, exploring solutions to the global problem of loneliness and social isolation.

0: Or you could put 13,000 kids through their first year at the University of Alberta.
1: I picked a T-Rex. Andrew.
2: They could hire 150 family doctors for 5 years, 188 teachers for 5 years, 252 nurses for 5 years, 794 educational assistants for 5 years, and finally, most important, 10 more seasons of Murdoch Mysteries.
3: And that's something we could all buy into.
4: There's good news, there's bad news, and there's because news. Until I
1: die. I'm Gavin Crawford. This is Because News with comedians Alice Moran, Jan Caruana, and Andrew Fung.

0: Is it Andrew's website?
1: You're correct for the point, what? Alice Moran.
2: My website?
1: Yep, wingnightdeals.ca.
0: Oh, I have sniped you.
3: You were so close.
1: You were so close. Oh, wingnightdeals.ca blew the lid off of this.
3: They're like the Fifth Estate.

0: of you would have to somebody who's going to be starting GLP-1 drugs tomorrow? Federica?
1: My advice is to have a plan. Have a plan for before you start, during, and have a plan for how you will come off if you're going to come off.
0: Whitney?
2: I would agree. I think it's important to have a plan. And then also just giving yourself a little bit of grace. I think there is this misconception that everything is going to go perfectly, or I'm going to start these medications and everything

0: I know this seems like counterintuitive. We're in this sort of intensely pessimistic zeitgeist, especially in my home country, the United States. It's become authoritarian. I never imagined that. But if you look at global trends, because not everything is the United States, right? Am I right? The number of authoritarian regimes has gone down by 60-70%. The number of democracies has doubled. We are, in fact, still, despite as bad things are, in the most democratic period in human history.
1: I'm going to challenge you on that, Luke.
0: Okay.
1: Because perhaps we may not have pure authoritarian regimes around. Every index that I've looked at, that I've consulted over, I mean, you're the scholar, I'm just asking questions. But every index that I've looked at, the Freedom House Index, the Democracy Index, Reporters Without Borders, all say that freedoms are on the wane and have been for 20 years, that the Democratic Index is the lowest it's been in 20 years, that even democratic countries have also slipped on the Democratic Index. I guess my contention, and I would love to hear your thought on this, is that it actually feels like we perhaps live in the most authoritarian era, but it looks different. And maybe it's just a matter of degree of authoritarianism.
0: Well, first of all, it depends on the baseline. So if you take 10 years ago, you're right, it has gone down. If you take not that long ago, the 1980s, we were all around the 1980s, remember? Like Reagan, all that stuff. We're still like way more democratic than the 1980s. There was apartheid South Africa, military rule in South Korea. All of Eastern Europe was a totalitarian dictatorship, right? You just have to remember, you have to think back. So right now, I mean, as bad as Hungary was under Orban, it was infinitely better than it was under communist rule. So yeah, in general, I think, I mean, it doesn't mean that we should be complacent, but we also have to be realistic, right? We can't get fatalistic to think that this is, you know, that it's worse than it actually is.
1: Miriam, do you want to weigh in?
2: I just want to say that authoritarianism is just more adaptive, but it's also a lot less visible, right? It's the point that Lucan made right in the beginning, which was that Orban did not go out and like shoot down a bunch of people, all right? Instead, he chose to do it in a very, I would say, strategic and clever way, which was to like control the media narrative by, you know, buying off that company or allowing his friend to buy it. So I think it's a lot less visibly repressive. And that is why we might feel like, okay, you know, different type of authoritarianism, but you know, the data is the data.
0: But he still lost power.
2: And then he did lose power, yeah. Exactly, yeah.
1: And there are more democratic countries. So I think all those truths can sit in the same bowl. Go ahead, Marjoel.
3: I think I'd add something else. In our focus on the countries that have slipped, particularly democratic countries where freedoms have waned, we also tend to forget that there continue to be very 20th century style authoritarianism, yes, in parts of the world that we don't worry as much about because they're not in our media or because they haven't exploded yet. And one thing which is important in terms of, you know, thinking about the big picture is that in those places, actually, the coercion today is much less controlled and limited by an international system which has become much more permissive. And so the kind of coercion that we see in countries in Africa or in some countries in the Middle East is actually worsening and it's becoming more unbounded. Mm-hmm. And that, I think, is something that we also need to worry about. Countries learn from one another. Mm. And while the slippage might be minimal in some places, it may have huge consequences on the ability and willingness of leaders to go all the way in others.
1: I want to pick up on that, Marie-Joëlle, because I find it fascinating, this concept of the permissiveness in the international sphere. The American journalist and historian Anne Applebaum has written about autocracy as kind of like this worldwide loose franchise of autocrats that basically stay out of each other's way, but they also are mutually reinforcing, kind of this model in which they all benefit. What is it about this era that allows this kind of autocratic brotherhood to expand? Marie-Joëlle, you can answer that, but if you...
3: Maybe I'll start with one element.
1: Yeah.
3: The one element I see which allows this is the disenchantment of populations, large swath of populations in democratic and in non-democratic countries with democratic institutions and their performance. Yeah. There are increasingly people who feel either left out or disappointed by democracy and who therefore become easier to mobilize by leaders

0: what is not, what is correct, what is not, right? Donald Trump's United States does that remarkably well. The entire right-wing media space in the U.S. is putting out so much misinformation, and it is being consumed by the population. And that's the goal. The goal is not the 20th century goal, which was to present a state narrative. The goal is confusion and distrust in democratic institutions. Please look
1: into that. Yeah, so I just want to actually make a quick point about the media. So I've just been looking back to the Nixon era when there were all sorts of attacks on the media. At that point, the media, television, was incredibly profitable and powerful. So people like Katharine Graham, the head of the Washington Post, who made a decent amount of money, she was able to push back. But right now, as we all know, the media is much more vulnerable to manipulation. So one of the ways that in Hungary that they controlled the media was simply through selective distribution of state advertising. Yeah. Right? Because no newspaper can get normal advertising through private sector, they relied entirely on, and so even that very subtle move, like which no normal, doesn't look authoritarian to me, right? But in fact, it was a way of exercising authoritarian control. And it's really because the media is much weaker than it has been in past eras.
2: Yeah, and a much more fractured environment, right. Of course. And the media, the funding model for most, but almost public broadcasters are really struggling. I kind of want to touch a little bit on this idea of resistance to autocratic tendencies, if not in full-blown authoritarian countries. Of course, every single context is different, as you've already all kind of highlighted. But could you each provide an example of what effective resistance looks like in the 21st century, starting with Marie-Joëlle?
3: Ooh, I would have difficulty talking about extremely effective resistance because the parts of the world that I'm interested in are the parts of the world where 21st century and 20th century styles of authoritarianism actually merge into a very lethal combination. So if you look, for example, at many of the countries that have gone through military coups in Africa, or the ones where there have been constitutional amendments that have given basically lifelong power to sitting presidents, in those countries, political parties have been defanged, in many of them, NGOs have been limited. And therefore, what remains is often either activism in the diaspora, which has its own set of problems because diasporas are often associated with the West, and therefore there are issues of sovereignty that are very deftly used by authoritarian
2: leaders. And they're not plugged in on the ground.
3: And or actually, economic interests, but to Mariam's point, those leaders have also now made it very clear that strategic sectors such as mining or whatever are going to be under their control. Now it's much more open in the countries of the Sahel than it is in Pakistan, but and that basically any foreign investor has to go through them, which limits the range of options. So I would say that in many of these countries, if I think about the Middle East, arts and artistic communities remain one of the places where there is effective resistance. The problem is how to amp up the impact of individual acts of resistance into something more sustainable.
4: Marie-Joëlle Zahar, professor of political science at the Université de Montréal. She has served multiple terms as a mediation expert for the United Nations. This is the final episode in our five-part series, How to Defeat Authoritarianism, recorded in July at the 2026 Stratford Festival in Ontario. This is Ideas. I'm Nahla Ayed. Over the course of our series, we heard case studies from around the world where authoritarian leaders rose and then fell. You can listen to each of those episodes by finding Ideas on your favorite podcast app. This final episode examines our present moment, identifying the ways authoritarian politics has returned in the 21st century and the tools to resist them. Mariam Mufti is a professor of political science at the University of Waterloo.
2: Mariam, you brought up Pakistan at the very beginning. What are some examples of what's happening there to resist autocratic tendencies?
0: Not very much.
2: Yeah.
0: Not very much, right? So in a country like Pakistan, I mean, one of the things that's changed also is that outrage doesn't express itself in the same way as it used to. So in the 20th century, the most successful cases of democratization that we would have seen

0: would be South Korea and Taiwan, right? Where in both cases, there was mass democratic movements, pro-democracy movements that brought about the end of dictatorship. There are also classic examples of modernization, but that's not what that's not the point that I'm making. In the 21st century, where you have a pro-democracy movement, say the Arab Spring, mm-hmm. Okay. You know, Hosni Mubarak steps down. Okay, success. All right. Tunisia, which was seen as the most successful case, ended up not being the most successful case because just a few years later, parliament is shut down and political parties are persecuted. And that's the end of that. But I will say where we have had some success, okay, take the example of Brazil or Bolsonaro, where electoral management institutions and the judiciary have clapped back on executive action. Now, that is success. Another example of success would be where countries have been able, where opposition elites have been able to overlook their differences in political ideology and actually come together and form a broad coalition to hit back mm-hmm. at a dictatorial government. I'm going to let Lucan talk about Hungary. Because that to me, I think, is the most successful and most recent case.
1: So actually, I'm going to talk about South Korea.
0: Okay.
1: Sorry.
2: Go for it. No shortage of examples.
1: Gotcha. Yeah. So the important thing to remember is that the vast majority of authoritarian regimes are not imposed at gunpoint.
0: Yeah.
1: They succeed, they emerge because people with the power to resist the judges, the politicians, choose not to. Mm-hmm. Under Biden, the Attorney General, Merrick Garland, slow-walked prosecution of Trump. That was a huge mistake. Mm-hmm. South Korea, they've developed something, and in Brazil as well, that it could be called democratic hardball, which is you respond to existential threats to democracy in a manner that is rapid, forceful, and legal. So in December 3rd of 2024, President Yoon at 10:30 at night declares martial law and prepares to arrest hundreds of opposition leaders. He's going to shut down the legislature.
0: Yeah.
1: Within an hour, you had politicians, opposition members of the Democratic Party out there protesting. You had hundreds of thousands of people in the street. And literally, that dictatorship, it's got to be the shortest in history, lasted 6 hours. Okay? But they didn't stop there. A week later, they impeached Yoon, and in a fair trial, they sentence him to life to make sure it does not happen again. And I think that rapid, forceful, and legal is what we, democratic hardball, we need to sort of think about that.
2: Wonderful example. Marie-Joëlle, you want to say something?
3: Yeah.
2: I can tell.
3: You picked on that. I wanted to add something to what Lucan said, which I think is very important. It's not just that those who could resist chose not to resist or adopted mm-hmm. the wrong strategies. It's also something else that I think that we need to pay more attention to. Authoritarian leaders do have bases of support, and we need to interrogate why it is mm-hmm. that people would prefer them to their democratic opponents. What is it that makes people vote, for example, for Putin? Initially, it was economic uncertainty, fear of disorder that got a lot of Russians slightly backward-looking and thinking about the good old days of the Soviet Union. So we need to understand that. I'm no specialist of Russia. Mm-hmm. I think, Lucan can say much more interesting things about that. Mm-hmm. But we need to think about what it is. In the parts of the world where I work, there is a lot of anti-colonial ideology and rhetoric, which is based on real hard historical experiences. It doesn't grow out of nowhere, but it's being used very successfully for these authoritarian leaders to actually muster support. So much so that when the military coups happened in the Sahel, a number of people actually wanted to argue that these were democratic coups because they were restoring national mm-hmm. sovereignty. Wow. I do think that we need to think about that, and we should not be fooled into thinking that these regimes only come to power with the support of the few.
2: It's a really, really good point, yeah. Miriam and Lucan too, just harkening back to the idea of what happened in South Korea, should we take comfort then from that example, 6 hours, as you say, that the presence of a robust court system, the presence of a robust legal system and journalism, that is protection enough for us from the next authoritarian-minded leader?
0: I mean, certainly resilient democratic institutions, that is what we're looking for. That democratic institutions are actually going to hold their own when

0: they're going to be threatened by an authoritarian-minded leader. Certainly, right? I mean, that's what we've seen happen in Brazil, for example. But that's what that's the insidiousness of authoritarianism today. It's the erosion of democratic institutions in ways that make it less appealing for your general population to resist in ways that we've seen before. So I do like the South Korean example because I think legal, for me, that's the most important word. It's legal, it's legitimate in the eyes of the people, and therefore it actually holds weight.
1: I want to just be honest here and just say that there's a part of me that wants to take comfort in just thinking, oh, well, we have a strong media and strong courts and we're going to be okay. But then I look south and I wonder, is that really true? And then the other thing that really haunts me is whether the forms of resistance we're seeing, whether it's like the No Kings protests or the, you know, exceptional journalism that's being done south of the border, is simply a waning establishment, kind of an attempt at pushing back at what is inevitable. I'm looking for some hope here because that sounds very cynical and worried, but how do we know? How do we know that there is actually a status quo that's correct, that's going to prevail in the end?
2: Well, because if you look at, think of it from the point of view of the autocrat's perspective. If you're in Russia and there's a teeny private sector and you can just jail one rich guy and then the game's up, then it's easy. In the United States, it's very hard to monopolize power in a context in Canada as well as the United States where resources are so distributed, even in levels of inequality, where like it's just implausible that opposition could be starved of resources. This does not prevent an autocrat from being elected. But it does mean that they're going to have a much harder time monopolizing control and staying in power.
1: Marie-Joëlle?
3: So, I'm sorry, this is not going to be optimistic, Nahla. but I do think that one of the things that we need to think about, which we don't right now because the lines are drawn so starkly, is how to engage with those with whom we differ, fundamentally.
1: Talking across difference.
3: Talking across differences, breaking the chambers of echo are, I think, important ways in which we can build resilience. And that is not happening. That is not happening. And I would like to suggest that as long as we don't do that, as long as whether it is politicians on all sides of a divide or, you know, concerned citizens, as long as we dismiss those with whom we disagree, whether it was Hillary Clinton calling some people deplorables or, you know, us in Quebec, for example, making fun of the people of Hérouville when they displayed their ignorance and their fear about, you know, Islam and Muslims in our society. As long as we don't deal with that, we're not going to be able to build the resilience at the societal level. And institutions are fine, but institutions are embedded in the society. Institutions cannot survive if the society is divided. And to me, a non-specialist, that is one of the lessons of the USA, where institutions were really strong, but the society became so divided that they could not withstand basically the pressure.
1: Yeah. So there's the polarization, which, as you say, is fundamental to having people being on the same side, you know. But the other one, which we talked about a bit in the hallway, which is anger. And the anger doesn't come out of nowhere. And it stands in the way of people agreeing on things and opens the way for certain kinds of leaders to build on it and to gain power that way. Miriam, it's a very unique challenge of the 21st century to deal with, but it's a very real one. I mean, can you explain where to begin in terms of dealing with that?
0: I mean, for me, the first step is let's name and recognize the problem. I think the general struggle for me right now is that people are not willing to come together and actually name the problem and recognize it as being a problem, right? I mean, you've got countries like the United States where, yes, there's folks who can see what the problem is and maybe like have the messaging to counter it. In countries like Pakistan, there is no such messaging, primarily because the messaging has been repressed, right? The ex-prime minister, the face of the opposition, Imran Khan, is in jail because, you know, certain authoritarian practices are still afoot, okay? But more importantly, I think the problem is that there are some willing authoritarians who are helping the dictatorial regimes to continue to maintain their informal and tutelary domination of the political system.
1: Marie-Joëlle, I wanted to come

I want to thank the three people sitting on this stage right now, Luke Conway, Miriam Mufti, Marie-Joëlle Zahar. Thank you very, very much for your insights and for all the answers you've provided to us today.

0: I want to get into some more specifics with you. So I confess, we first decided that we really wanted to talk to you about this during his big investment summit at the beginning of September. And I know you took part in a counter summit. Say more about what struck you about that whole event and how it was received in Canada.
1: Yeah, it was a day-long counter summit or day and a half called the Many versus the Money. And it was put together very quickly in response to this summit. And I think it's exactly the kind of thing that we need to do in moments where the rules are changing very quickly, which is get oriented, get out of that state of shock as quickly as you can. Do that by finding your bearings, mapping where you are. So it was really just a lot of information sharing. And, you know, I think people were processing this idea that Toronto was welcoming all of these huge American businesses at the same time as we were being told that this was all about not selling Canada out. Mm. Trump wants to break us so he can own us. But then why are we offering ourselves up and using words like peering into the shop window? And so what that gathering was about was getting oriented. And there were labor people there, Indigenous leaders, environmentalists, and very important that people are making connections with one another, especially when a bill is wrapping everything together.
0: Carney himself is a former central banker. At one point, he was very high up at Goldman Sachs.
1: Yeah.
0: Until recently, he was the chair of Brookfield Asset Management. And so,
1: where he was hired to lead their ESG and environmental, social, and governance. So this is what he was really kind of known for.
0: Right.
1: Yeah, that's where I first encountered him in the context of the UN climate summits, where there was a lot of tension about whether or not we were going to respond to the climate crisis with binding regulation or whether the private sector could be trusted to regulate themselves. And, you know, Mark Carney was the kind of face of this idea. Don't worry about it. We don't need rules because we are going to voluntarily embrace environmental, social, and governance standards. We've got this. He was the guy who was saying that, right? And that hasn't gone very well.
0: Yeah. I guess then, are we surprised to see him now interested in privatization and deregulation? That he's prioritizing growing investment in the country. Like, isn't this what people voted for? And wouldn't he have done this even without a crisis?
1: I don't think he would have been able to do as much as he is doing without the Trump tariffs. And I think there just would have been a lot more pushback from labor, from First Nations, from the small and medium-sized businesses who are the ones who are most affected by the tariffs. I mean, this is what I'm, one of the things I'm really struck by is it is the smaller businesses who have been exporting to the United States. I mean, I live in British Columbia. There's a lot of businesses that their whole, you know, model is exporting to Washington State and Oregon. And 50% tariffs are not really survivable at all. But what they're seeing is that it is massive corporations that are coming in and they're getting very little. And to be honest with you, Jamie, you know, my most recent book is about the rise of the far right around the world. And I think there's an argument for calling what Donald Trump represents fascism. We look at how, you know, not that they've won everything, not that they're able to do everything, but there's a model, there's a playbook of dehumanization, of use of violence, you know, what ICE has been doing in U.S. cities. But they're also part of an international of far-right leaders. And in many countries, it is the failure of the center that created the context for these far-right parties to win elections. People feel that their governments don't care about them, that they don't understand what they're dealing with the cost of living, and they feel left behind. And so the far right comes along and says, we're going to save the day. It's really all the immigrants' fault. And I'm quite worried, even though I understand Mark Carney is the most popular politician in Canada, maybe the world right now, I'm worried about a brewing backlash that could turn very ugly because there's a lot of people who are not being helped by these investment-led responses to the crisis that are, all about attracting large foreign investment.
0: Just given that, I wonder if it's worth

0: Old Virginia Blatz died following the procedure at Boundary Trails Dental Center in Morden in November of 2024. We're going to hear about that coming up in our next local news at 7:30.
1: Thank you very much, Heather.
0: Thank you.
1: That's Heather Wells at your CBC News desk. Well, right now in Winnipeg, we are sitting at 9, but we're heading for a high today, a sunny high of 21, though it will be dipping down again overnight to 7, and then, but still lovely

Wednesday, then a high of 16 on Thursday. A little bit of a different story up north. Rainy right now in 5 in Thompson. It is heading for a high today of just 11 with about a 60% chance of showers throughout the day. Looking at your commute right now, it's been pretty quiet so far, but if you do see something going on, you can always give Dylan a call on the CBC commuter line. That number, 204-788-3093. You're listening to Information Radio here on CBC Radio. When I'm Corey Funk, in for Marcy Marcusa. Clearly, I need another cup of instant coffee. Stay tuned. We'll be back after World Report. See you then.

book Talk Treaty to Me. With the Alberta referendum on the horizon, Unreserved is helping us understand this moment through an Indigenous lens. And you can hear more from the Crystal Gayle Fraser today at 1 p.m. or you can listen anytime on the CBC Listen app. Well, 7:48 right now, we got time for a bit of new music from Canadian country crooner Orville Peck. This one's called Run Out of Road.

0: That's new music from Orville Peck. It's called Run Out of Road. Well, up next here on the show, well, last Friday, a Winnipeg man took his beloved 2004 SUV to a muffler shop to get some work done. But by Sunday morning, it was gone. Ariel Polverosa said he got a call from someone at the Minute Muffler Shop located on Main Street telling him that his Toyota 4Runner was stolen. And what happened next is where the story takes a turn. Ariel joins us in studio. Good morning.
1: Morning, Corey.
0: So just walk us through what happened on Sunday morning when you found out your vehicle was stolen.
1: Yeah, I was shocked to receive a phone call from my friend James, who works at Minute Muffler, which, by the way, they're great and by no fault of their own did this happen. And I'll continue to use them. But yeah, he called me to let me know that my, just opened up with, you know, he's got terrible news and that my truck had been stolen. So I, you know, went down there with my wife right away, let them know that there was an air tag on the keychain. So we were trying to locate its last known ping.
0: Okay. And any idea of like how it was stolen from the muffler shop? Like what do they say?
1: They shared what they saw on the CCTV. A vehicle had rammed through one of the shop doors to gain access into the building. Once they had access within the building, they sacked it, found all the keys that had, you know, any connection to vehicles that were working. One of them was my truck. Another one was a blue SUV. I won't describe it too much. And they basically rammed both vehicles through the doors to get out.
0: Oh, wow. So I'm guessing, did you or the shop report that to police?
1: Oh, yeah. Okay. Police were in contact with everybody. I think they were the first on site. Mm-hmm. Initially, they were deployed and there was a little bit of a mix up. They went to the wrong Minute Muffler. They went to St. Mary's.
0: Okay. Luckily for you, though, you actually had the AirTag GPS tracker on.

0: hear more. And the president of a neighborhood group in St. Boniface worries a massive infill development is going to put a strain on the area. Teresa Quick at the South St. Boniface Residents Association says the influx of people will create traffic problems and worries it may impact the nearby St. Boniface Hospital as well. Our next local news coming up at 8:30.
1: Thank you very much, Heather. Stay tuned. Coming up here on Information Radio, we're going to speak to an urban planning expert about what he

0: you know, they'd had lots of success maybe in the 60s and 70s. They'd had hard times more recently. But the most, you know, the thing that perhaps everyone knew about them was they had to share a city with Manchester United. Mm. So they were kind of, there was a lot of sympathy for them. There were a lot of Man City fans, not so many outside of the Manchester region, but I think everybody had a bit of a kind of, I wouldn't say soft spot for them, but a lot of empathy having to sort of share a city with the biggest club in the UK, one of the biggest clubs in the world, Manchester United.
1: And then everything changed when they get an enormous injection of cash.
0: Yes, everything did change. They won the owner lottery. and they were basically bought by, as you noted in your intro, Abu Dhabi, a very wealthy Gulf state. And the money started to flow in. Now, I know this is a bit complicated, so I'll try and do this as simply as I can. European football, European sport really, doesn't do North American style hard salary caps. It doesn't do that. You know, we have a sort of slightly more laissez-faire approach here. What we do have though, and this started about 15 years ago, because of concerns over rising debts, club insolvency, a kind of arms race type effect, we introduced a soft cap. So the way to think about it is, European soccer clubs are supposed to live within their means. Now, they don't, but they're supposed to. So you're only supposed to spend on your team via transfers and wages what you can bring in through the door. And the three main revenue streams there are obviously broadcast, you know, match day tickets, what have you, and commercial revenues. Yeah. And it's this last bracket that is the most important one here with this Manchester City case. Because if, let's say, I don't know, Elon Musk owned a club, any club, and he put Tesla on the front of the shirt and said, that's 10 billion. Well, the rest of the league, the rest of the football will say, no, it's not. You know, that's not how much that shirt is really worth. We need to have a fair market value. And there's a sort of benchmarking exercise. Now, what Man City's owners did and continue to do is they are sponsored by lots of Abu Dhabi companies, you know, state-owned enterprises, like, for example, their airline, Etihad. That's the name of the stadium, it's the name of the shirt. It's been their biggest sponsor ever since the takeover. Now, what this scandal is all about is in late 2018, German outlet Der Spiegel published some hacked emails that appeared, and I still find it very hard how anyone reading these emails could come to any other conclusion, appear to outline a conspiracy at the club to funnel money from the owner via these state-owned enterprises into the club at vastly inflated values, therefore enabling them to circumvent these financial rules, this soft salary cap.
1: So they could buy the best players in the world because they had an unlimited resource.
0: Absolutely. And they were also disguising some costs as well. So they were getting some of their costs off the books. So that's a bit more complicated. But if we just think about the main allegation, and that is these vastly inflated commercial deals. Now, that is what the Premier League has spent all these years investigating. UEFA, the European Football Governing Body, looks at it as well. They initially banned Manchester City for 2 years from European competition. Manchester City managed to get that overturned. It was a complicated case. It went to the Court of Arbitration for Sport. Mm. Some of the charges were timed out on a statute of limitations. Some of them just weren't proven. Manchester City emerged from that, apparently vindicated. But at the same time, the Premier League has been investigating. The Premier League has done a much more thorough investigation. They've gone for a lot more documents. And that is what blew up here about 10 days ago.
1: The chief executive of Man City says this is a conspiracy theory. This case is being described in seismic, kind of apocalyptic terms in many ways when it comes to football. How big of a deal is this?
0: Oh, yeah, it's very big. It's been the biggest story. You know, it's been the top story on the news. I mean, there's other stuff going on in the world, of course, but it's the biggest sports story of my career.
1: Because why?
0: A few things. One, because it's a decade of cheating. This has been a saga for a long time. We've known about, like I said, those hacked emails, late 2018. They were charged by the Premier League, 115 charges in early 2023. The hearing, 12-week hearing, was 2 years ago. So we've been living with this a long time. And at the same time, Manchester City haven't just been a good team, they've been the best team. So they have dominated English football.

0: seven titles out of eight at one point. They did 4 years in a row, which no one's ever done before. They won a treble. They won the Champions League, the league and the cup here. They've been brilliant. Famous players, famous managers. They've changed the game. And then you have the whole, if you like, beyond football angle. This is not just an Elon Musk type figure or a hedge fund or whatever, or Roman Abramovich, an oligarch. This is a state.
1: It's Abu Dhabi.
0: It's Abu Dhabi. One of the UK's, you know, big trading partners. And this is where this story, you know, this story is firing off in all kinds of directions. But one of them is potential impact on, you know, UK's GDP. And then you've got the city of Manchester itself. So it is true that Abu Dhabi has massively changed Manchester City. That's everyone can see that. Abu Dhabi money has also changed East Manchester, the parts of Manchester that Manchester City sits in. Now, that was a very deprived, well, it had been ignored. Very post-industrial, not a great deal happening there. Successive governments had failed it. And there was a lot of land there waiting for someone to do something with it. Abu Dhabi. Now, they got the money, they got the land on very, very good terms. Manchester City Council, you know, certainly opened the door. But everyone, anyone could see the change with their own eyes.
1: Is that how the UK Prime Minister, Andy Burnham, gets caught up in this? Because, of course, he is formerly Mr. Manchester, the mayor.
0: Yeah, he absolutely is. So this is where, this is, again, one of these sort of kind of ripple effects. A lot of the reason why he is our Prime Minister is because he's been able to say, I was mayor of Manchester, and Manchester outgrew the rest of the UK. So we've been bumping along at about 1% growth for a while, like lots of other sort of Western economies. But Manchester's been outgrowing the rest of the UK. It's been growing at about 3%. And he talks about Manchesterism. He talks about the fact that he's been able to get things done. He's been able to cut through red tape. Mm. He has been able to, you know, build things. Yeah, he has. I mean, I live near there. But a lot of the stuff he's built has been with Abu Dhabi's money. So
1: part of this is about what that money does. And there's been a lot of concern, and it's not just with City, but other clubs as well, of international money coming in and perhaps changing, because it's association with something like soccer, changing how people look at where that money was coming from. And the term that gets used is sports washing when people mm-hmm. talk about that. What does that conversation look like in light of the story?
0: Well, it's a conversation that we've been having for a while now. It comes and goes, and of course it's come back now. I almost sort of feel we're kind of post sports washing here in the UK because it's if you believe in it, it's worked, right? So it's quite interesting that you played a clip before of a Manchester City fan saying how disappointed he was with the club's ownership. I would say that right now that's a minority view. I know that social media isn't always the best gauge, but if you were to look at social media, It's very much the other way. It is lock, stock behind the owners. This is a conspiracy against us. This is the more established clubs that they call the Red Cartel because they wear red. Liverpool, Manchester United, Arsenal have been ganging up us for ages. We've been the disruptor club. We've disrupted them, and they've been trying to get us, and now they've got us. That I would say is the loudest voice here. Now, is that not what sports washing is all about, really?
1: They won.
0: They have won. Because you have, football is so tribal, sport is so tribal in every country, but I don't know if it's particularly here, but it sometimes feels that way. Mm. And what you are buying is you are buying almost a kind of, at times it feels like almost like a sort of bot army that could be mobilized on your behalf to speak your talking points. But even if it's not that, you are buying people's goodwill. You're buying people who just will, at a moment like this, instinctively side with you. Now, this is so important for Abu Dhabi. They are effectively being called. We haven't really got into the ruling yet. The ruling was so damning. It first of all, it was bigger and worse than we expected. You know, I've been following this for years. This independent commission, whose names have been protected, which I think says a lot, have put a number on it. One, they've put a number on it. So this 9 years worth of cheating to the benefited Manchester City to the tune of £900 million, which is, I think, is $1.5 billion Canadian dollars.
1: Yeah.
0: Huge amount, which is more than some clubs were earning. So there's that. But two, the language used is very undiplomatic. It accuses people of lying, of misleading, of misstating, of concealing. It's a conspiracy to obfuscate. The language is scathing. Now, they're not like naming names, because a lot of the names are redacted. And there does appear, I think, an attempt to kind of insulate senior Abu Dhabi leaders. But the implication is clear. You have lied and cheated.
1: So if that's, I have to let you go, but if that's the implication, that they cheated, they won all these things and they cheated, what happens to the club? There's suggestion that you know, the titles could be stripped, they could be sent down into lower divisions, the club might be sold off for parts. What just very briefly, what do you think is going to happen?
0: Well, I don't know. Is the briefest answer I can give you. They're appealing, and I think they'll continue to appeal. So there is a sort of football process that the appeal is in, and there's a timeline for that.
1: But can the league let the cheaters win if it's proven that they cheated?
0: Good question. Good question. I mean, I think it will come down to an appetite here to, do we go backwards? Do we start stripping titles like we would for doping and Olympic medals? Do we do punishments that are forward-looking? What is a fitting punishment for a decade worth of cheating where they won so much? Mm. Where would that end? Where, at what point would we say there's potential damage here to the product, to the UK? You know, that's where we're at now.
1: Matt, good to talk to you about this. Thank you very much.
0: You're welcome.
1: It's a wild story. Matt Slater is senior sports reporter with The Athletic. He was just outside of Manchester, England. That's The Current for this Tuesday, the 6th of October. Q's up next on CBC Radio 1. You've been hearing about the return of Hockey Night in Canada. It will star the PWHL. Fourth season launches on the 5th of December. All 12 teams face off that day, including the newest team in Hamilton. In light of our conversation with Cassie Campbell Pascal, we're going to leave you with a song from the official PWHL playlist. It's Rihanna. We Found Love. I'm Matt Galloway. Thanks for listening. See you tomorrow.

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3: Jordan Tannehill's breakout novel, The Listeners, was about a woman who hears a low sound and everyone thinks she's crazy. His latest novel is about someone who sees ghosts, no one believes him, and everyone thinks he's crazy. Jordan will be here to talk about his novel and why he's interested in what happens when no one believes you.
4: This is CBC News. Good morning. I'm Heather Wells in Winnipeg at 10 o'clock. Sunny, bit of a breeze developing now. It is 10 degrees. It's going to get quite windy and warm today, a high of 21. Prime Minister Mark Carney promises he will work with Quebec's new premier designate. The Parti Québécoise Paul Saint-Pierre Plamondon was elected with a minority government last night. Plamondon

0: is widely known as a staunch separatist. Jennifer Yoon reports.
1: You know, this is a crucial time for our country.
2: Canadian Prime Minister Mark Carney emphasizing national unity after Quebec elected a separatist as its premier designate. Parti Québécois leader Paul St-Pierre Plamondon, or PSP

0: Sass Jordan with Sun's Gonna Rise. Sass Jordan died last week. She was 65. And that is it for Q Today. Tomorrow on the show, you might think that after years of dancing on ice, it'd be a breeze to do it on solid ground. But Tessa Virtue, Canada's two-time Olympic champion, will tell you how different things are when you got to take off your skates to dance and the surprising reason she's doing it at all. That's tomorrow on Q. We'll see you then. Later.
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2: What kind of future do Albertans want? The upcoming referendum will reveal where voters stand. Choices on the ballot. Stay in Canada. Seek more provincial powers over immigration. And whether to push for constitutional change. 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The Alberta Referendum, October 19th. 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
4: Hi, I'm Rad Simon Palesa to get Valamin Abdul Mahmoud. So, a lot of Canadian artists have relied on the consumer base down south for their livelihoods. But that's all changed because of U.S. tariffs. You're going to hear how the Canadian art market has been thrown into chaos.
5: Attacks. Just before midnight, a man in his 40s was confronted by a man and a woman waiting at a bus stop in the 100 block of Osborne. He was punched, knocked to the ground, and kicked to the point of unconsciousness. Police say the two suspects then walked away and sat on a nearby bus bench. That's when they demanded to use the phone of a man in his 20s who was walking by. When he refused, he was assaulted with a broken bottle. The first victim was taken to hospital in critical condition. The second was stable. A 32-year-old woman and 26-year-old man are being held in custody on assault-related charges. Quebec has voted for change. After 8 years of Coalition Avenir Quebec rule, the Parti Québécois has been handled a minority government. Leader Paul St-Pierre Plamondon is now Quebec's premier designate, and his party's win opens the door to a referendum on Quebec sovereignty. Janice McGregor now with more on the victory and reaction.

0: Donald Trump basically said, we're going to announce this huge raft of tariffs. We've got this August 19th or August 22nd deadline, and visual arts were a part of that. And what we found was that people started freaking out. One of the biggest shows for artists to show their wares in the United States is the Armory Show in New York in mid-September. And, you know, I actually spoke with a number of gallerists who, as soon as they heard those tariffs might come through by mid-August, they got their stuff as quickly as possible over the border so that they could legally make sure that art was not tariffed. So they could, you know, not just sell their wares, but also continue to build relationships in the United States by showcasing the sheer value and importance of Canadian art.
1: Okay. And then, so then what changed then when August came around?
0: What happened was that art that was made in Canada became subject to a 50% tariff, much like so many other goods that are currently being affected by this trade dispute. And artists are now sort of facing much sort of heavier paperwork. They're getting questions from some of the gallerists that I've spoken with at the border as to what the origin of certain pieces of art might be. And it's just become significantly more difficult to get art over the border. And even if a work of art isn't necessarily made in Canada. I spoke with a gallerist who had a Henry Moore sculpture. Henry Moore was British. She was afraid to send that over the border to be viewed by prominent collectors in New York because there's fear of, like, you know, what if the customs agent that I'm dealing with doesn't actually understand how these rules of the country of origin work? And so what we're seeing is, for a lot of artists and people who sell art, is a completely stalling market.
1: Wow. So that's like, it's not just like the certainty of it's actually the uncertainty that's actually impacting a lot of people. That's incredible. Yeah. Well, look, I want to bring in Jennifer Lafort into this conversation. She's an artist based in Gatineau, Quebec. Jennifer, thanks for joining us.
2: Yeah, thanks for having me.
1: So Jennifer, I mean, can you tell us how much of your work typically sells to the United States?
2: I mean, any given year can fluctuate. That's the art market. I'd say this year alone, 70%. Has gone to the States probably, and up until August.
1: Well, I understand you make abstract paintings. Is that right?
2: Yeah, generally quite large scale. I'd say that 5 foot tall is about the smaller scale of the work I sell.
1: And so help us understand the math here. So if your work is being tariffed at 50%, then what does that mean for your potential buyers in the United States?
2: Okay, well, let's say it's a $10,000 painting, usually. As I understand it, the American buyer is not paying $10,000, they're paying $15,000, which, you know, will likely change their mind in terms of what they're thinking to buy. The same thing goes for someone who sells very small items. Let's say, for simplicity, $100. Well, $150, maybe they'll stay close to home and see what they can get for their $100 without that extra $50.
1: Mm-hmm. Well, then does that mean for you, like, the U.S. market is essentially off the table for now?
2: Well, it has been. I mean, I hope it isn't long term. And speaking to a lot of other artists, it slowed down for everyone. What Josh said about if people already had art in the United States, that can be moved. But I haven't heard of anyone having tremendous amount of luck since August.
1: And how are they, the other artists you spoke to, how are they kind of reacting or responding to the situation?
2: Everyone's just waiting. I think we were wondering if this was really going to kick in. And I think we're all holding our breath and thinking maybe it'll fizzle out early next year. I mean, where the speculation comes from is anyone's guess, but trying to focus on doing things at home, maybe look at alternatives, like other ways of funding the studio practice, which is not inexpensive. I mean, rent is high, everything's high, materials cost more than they used to as well. So everyone's trying to find a new way to shore up their income.
1: Well, Josh, let's bring you back into this conversation because, like, you know, it's been less than 2 months since these new tariffs have kicked in. So obviously we don't have like a concrete sense of the numbers, right? It's too soon to kind of determine the real economic impact. But what are you hearing from people in the art world about, you know, how these tariffs, how they are taking effect?
0: Yeah. So kind of building off what Jennifer just said, is there's a lot of sitting and waiting. It's not just necessarily that the price itself is holding back the market for people buying art. It's that there's kind of a hope that, like, oh, maybe this will just be another one of those 30 or 60 day things, and we're going to go have another back and forth. Because there was a squabble between the two countries

0: And that's it for Commotion. I'm Rad Simonplace sitting in for Elamine Nefdelf Mahmood. Elamine is back tomorrow, so I will see you next time.
1: This is a news update on CBC Radio 1, 89.3 FM and 990 AM. Good morning. I'm Heather Wells in Winnipeg. At 11:30, it is sunny and 17, 13 right now in Brandon, 9 in Thompson. More people have been arrested and charged in connection to drugs and violence in Bonabonabee Cree Nation. The Manitoba Integrated Law Enforcement Team includes members of RCMP and First Nations safety officers. For more than a year, they have been investigating drug trafficking, shootings and other violence in that fly-in community. Last December, RCMP reported 27 people had been arrested. Superintendent Jeff Asmundson says since then, the number has grown to 35 arrests. Manitoba has welcomed more than 11 million tourists last year as more visitors arrived from across Canada, the U.S., and around the world. Travel Manitoba says the visitors spent a record $2.4 billion, generating almost $450 million in provincial tax revenue. The visitor and visitor spending numbers come from Statistics Canada. Tourism Manitoba calls those numbers remarkable, pointing out many tourism operators and businesses suffered significant losses last year, largely because of record wildfire season. Mostly sunny and breezy in Winnipeg today, wind gusting to 50 at times, a high this afternoon of 21.
2: Joey Pitawello runs a coffee roastery, so he knows what a good bean should smell like, how it should feel.

0: On your Radio NBI podcast, this is The Cost of Living. I'm Paul Havershude. We talk a lot about work on this show, but in our hearts, we don't ever forget what Loverboy told us all those years ago. Everybody's working for the weekend. Da-na-na-na-na-na-na-now. Yeah. Two glorious days off work to, you know, party or work in the garden, whatever. But we didn't always have a weekend. It's actually a relatively new invention. So how did it come to be, and do we still appreciate it? Craig Herron is a professor emeritus of history at York University, and I'm guessing a fan of the weekend. Craig, hi.
1: Hi.
0: So Craig, it's hard to imagine in this day and age right now for us not having a weekend, but what was life like before the weekend?
1: Well, it was not easy. Basically, if you were working for wages, the regular work week was 6 days of 10 hours a day. This is in the late 19th, early 20th century. That was your normal work week. But the beginning of the weekend was the Sunday that everyone got off because for religious reasons. It was supposed to be a very quiet day. And if you've lived in a Canadian city in the 20th century, you know that that spirit lasted way past the Second World War. In the 50s and 60s, you still couldn't have sports. Well, in the 60s, I think it finally arrived, but you couldn't have sports on Sundays. You couldn't have alcohol consumption on Sundays. Most stores closed on Sundays. So the weekend started as a religious convention of one day. But for the rest of the week, you worked your little butt off, right? It was a long week.
0: But, I mean, you're saying for most people, 6 days a week, 10 hours a day. So when did that start to change?
1: Not until there were a very small number of craftsmen who managed to argue for a shorter work day. There was pressure from the labor movement in the late 19th century to have a 9-hour working day and then an 8-hour working day. And quite often when they were talking about 9 hours, they were talking as though a 54-hour week would actually give you Saturday afternoon off. So you'd work 9 hours, or you would work a full day on the first 5 days, and then you'd have only a 4-hour time on Saturday. So by the 1920s, people are starting to more often get Saturday afternoon off. Now, for employers, this had an attraction because there was a way in which workers in several industries, and mostly male workers, of course, were taking Mondays off. It became known as Blue Monday, when you would just not show up for work. Not every Monday, but often enough. And that was usually because you got yourself polluted on the weekend and you had to recover

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5: This is CBC News. Good afternoon, I'm Donna Lee. In downtown Winnipeg at 12 o'clock, it's sunny and 17 degrees. It'll be mainly sunny this afternoon with winds gusting to 50. We're looking at a high of 21. Winnipeg police say they've disrupted a major drug operation in the South Glen area of South St. Vital. Officers seized 26 kilograms of cocaine worth $1.5 million last month from a home on Satinwood Place. Police also found $750,000 in cash and a conducted energy weapon. Inspector Josh Awatsky says drug dealers can be anywhere, including quiet residential neighborhoods.
6: These operations are happening in any community within Winnipeg or even smaller communities, northern and indigenous communities. And the drug traffickers will set up shop wherever they think they can avoid detection and wherever they think that they can protect their operation.
5: A 40-year-old man and a 32-year-old woman are in custody facing several drug trafficking and weapons-related offenses. More people have been arrested and charged in connection with drugs and violence in Bunabonabe Cree Nation. The Manitoba Integrated Law Enforcement Team includes members of the RCMP and First Nations safety officers. For more than a year, they've been investigating drug trafficking, shootings, and other violence in the fly-in community about 575 kilometers north of Winnipeg. Last December, RCMP reported 27 people were arrested. Superintendent Jeff Asmundson says since then, that number has grown.
7: In total, 35.

0: Five people have now been charged as part of Project Dairy, with more than 70 charges laid. To date, 10 people have been convicted as a result of Project Dairy. Most importantly, we can report a 27% decrease in reports of violent crime in the community.
1: The suspects range in age from 20 to 36 and are from four different Manitoba communities. They include Bonabonabee, Thompson, Godslake Narrows, and

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Thank you so much for joining us today. Coming up on our call, and if we eat with our eyes first, are AI-generated images a feast or an eyesore? It's becoming more common for restaurants to advertise their foods using AI-generated or retouched photos, so we want you to join the conversation. Should AI be left off the menu? We start our call-in at 12:15, but first up here, more charges, more arrests in Project Dairy. Manitoba RCMP give the latest on a months-long investigation into an alleged drug trafficking network operating in northern Manitoba. Manitoba RCMP have announced more charges and more arrests.

0: A plate of pasta that looks too good to be real, a cartoonish looking burger. It seems these days everyone's doing it. A growing number of restaurants and local businesses are advertising their products with AI-generated and retouched images. But should AI be left off the menu? That's the question we're asking you today. Would you still support a restaurant if you notice its pictures online, in the store, anywhere were AI generated? Or is it a major turnoff? 204-780-0893 is the provincial call-in number. 204-780-0893. Or text us at 204-588-7355, 204-588-7355. Joining us now is Ty Johnston. He is the co-founder and the brand artist for local brewery Nonsuch. Over the summer, he got some heat online when Winnipeggers noticed a three-legged bird on a can of their beer. Good afternoon, Ty.
1: Good afternoon.
0: So for people who are unfamiliar with the story, what exactly happened this summer?
1: This

Leave a message for us on our listener line at 204-788-3797, 204-788-3797, or you can also email us radionoon@cbc.ca. Some current temperatures around the province at this hour right now in Gimli. Actually, the warm spot in Manitoba, 20 degrees right now with a west-northwest wind gusting to 35. And in Lynn Lake, mostly cloudy, 12 degrees. Portage is 18 and mostly cloudy. 1227, Winnipeg's two-time Juno Award-winning Brothers Landreth have built their sound around rich harmonies, roots music, and finely crafted songwriting. I'll Drive comes from their album Dog Ear. Here are the Brothers Landreth with I'll Drive.

0: 573-550-4588-7355. David, to kind of just go back, so, I mean, people can, for businesses, it's easier, it's better on time, it's cheaper if they maybe go through AI, but any idea, how much would a professional food photographer cost as opposed to, I don't know, as you mentioned, a creative company who might be able to turn the images around using AI?
1: Well, I mean, the food photography, I don't have recent figures. I mean, when I did it, it was you know, 15 years ago. But even back then, I mean, it was in the tens of thousands of dollars to do a full day photo shoot, to bring in the stylist, to bring in the photographers, to have the images touched up afterward. Keep in mind that, you know, right now the popular tool is AI, but we've been using Photoshop for years to touch up images. Like, this is not, like, touching up an image is not new. It's the reason why you can order a hamburger at a fast food joint and on the menu you get this perfect looking burger, and it's just not possible for the back of house kitchen to make that perfect burger in, you know, the 5 minutes that it takes to deliver your food. So we've been touching up images forever. AI is just the latest tool to be able to do it more easily, and it's much easier to prompt an AI tool than it is to actually know how to use Photoshop well.
0: Mm-hmm. I feel like AI has also gotten a lot more sophisticated. And I mentioned this, you know, during the local news break that we had there. Sometimes I can't tell the difference between what's real and what's AI generated. It must be getting a lot more sophisticated, a lot more harder to detect in some of these images what's real and what's fake, right?
1: Oh, absolutely. Like, even just going back 2 years, which is not a lot of time, the AI images were terrible. I mean, you generate images of the people and they'd have like seven fingers, and you could tell it was like very clear an AI image versus a real life image. That's not the case anymore. AI imagery can be fantastic. It's very difficult to tell. So much so, in fact, that, you know, they're starting to think about laws where you have to watermark the images so that you're not fooling anybody intentionally. So they're going through those kind of processes and systems, thinking about, you know, how do we make sure that images that are real, we can tell that they're real. For food photography, though, what we actually are worried about is the image you're presenting as here's what I'm selling actually reflective of what you're actually selling? Mm-hmm. And that's less about, you know, trying to trick the consumers and more about just making sure that you're managing their expectations. Because if they think they're ordering one thing and they get another thing, you know, the chances of them returning to your restaurant are not great.
0: We're speaking with David Pallera, who is a business marketing instructor from the Schulich School of Business in Toronto. And we're asking you about AI-generated images when it comes to menus. Is it something that you don't have a problem with? Or if you found a restaurant was using an AI image, is it something that you don't have the stomach for? 204-780-0893 is the provincial call-in number. 204-780-0893, or you can text us at 204-588-7355, 204-588-7355. And we have some text messages here, so I'm going to read some of them. We got this email from Mary, and Mary says, I am happy that AI gives mom and pop restaurants the ability to compete with McDonald's in their advertising. But the problem is the amount of water and electricity it takes to generate AI, to create AI rather, and that I know there's a lot of controversy around energy and all of that needed to manage AI data centers. We got this message from Nicole. And Nicole says, although I am not a supporter of AI for food menus, the images that most restaurants use are highly edited and only mildly resemble the food you actually receive. Most people, myself included, are disappointed to get a plate that looks nothing like the picture on the menu. There should be a label informing customers that photos are AI enhanced. Thank you so much. Again, 204-780-0893 or text us 204-588-7355. Have you seen anybody doing that, David, where they say that these images are AI generated?
1: I haven't seen that. It's not a terrible idea if you really want to be transparent about it, but it does, you know, sort of work against the whole idea of having a great image sell your product. Because what you're essentially saying is,
2: this image doesn't look anything like what you're going to get. So

0: you know, it's yes, from a transparency perspective, it's a great idea. From a sales perspective, it might be working against you. I haven't seen it though yet.
1: Has there been any kind of concerns around false advertising, how using AI generated images might lead to false advertising? What are some of the concerns, or what's the talk around that?
0: I haven't heard much about that. I mean, it's still relatively new, but I would say that it's no different, again, than using Photoshop or touching up your images. You could argue it's no different than bringing in a photo stylist and making the food perfect, right? You're not getting that perfect food. In fact, what's really interesting, if you ever have the opportunity to go to a photo shoot, you know, they'll use non-edible tools. Or for example, you might have a picture of a milkshake, and instead of, you won't put actual whipped cream on top, you'll use shaving cream on top because it actually looks better in the photo. You can't eat, you can't drink that milkshake, you can't consume that, but it looks great in the photo. So you could make a case that that's false advertising too. The photo is meant to reflect what you're going to get, and restaurants want to be able to reflect that as closely as possible. Mm-hmm. Whether you're using Photoshop or whether you're using AI, I think just the fact that you're enhancing the image, you have to be honest about how closely you're enhancing it. Mm-hmm. I think false advertising comes in when you show, you know, you put cheeseburger on the menu and you show a cheeseburger with tomatoes and pickles and lettuce and bacon and all these delicious things, and it looks amazing. And then you get it, and there's none of those toppings, and there's a small piece of cheese. Like, that would be false advertising. That's where you need kind of the disclaimers and the language and, you know, all these other things. Toppings cost extra. Mm-hmm. But it's not really false advertising to tweak an image to make it look its best if you're not, you know, going to the extremes.
1: Mm-hmm. Very interesting. We got this message from Coin, and Coin says, we knew Photoshop was touched up images. The key difference is there was still human interaction with it. Continual use of AI degrades the proper art. Why do you think this, talking about this is so divisive? Do you think, David? I mean, some people have gone as far as boycotting businesses over the use of AI. So why is this so divisive, do you think?
0: Well, I think there's larger issues at play when it comes to AI. You know, there are some people who are against the AI just because, you know, it does take energy, it does take water usage, and they're against AI from an environmental perspective, and that's a legitimate concern. There are some people who are against AI from an intellectual property and a copyright perspective. They don't like the fact that these AI engines were trained on material where the authors of those original materials weren't necessarily compensated properly for that. So they're just ideologically against AI. Nobody was ideologically against Photoshop, right? It was a tool. We understood what the tool was for. You bought the license for the tool. You used the tool. Like, it was very straightforward. AI is different because you can not only object to the output, you could object to the process, and you could object to the idea of AI itself. And I think that's why it's a much more, divisive topic.
1: Mm-hmm. We're speaking with David Pollera, who is a Schulich School of Business Marketing instructor. We're asking you about using AI to generate images of menu items. Does it bother you, or would you still continue to eat at a restaurant that may use AI generated images? 204-780-0893. We still have a few minutes here to take your call or your messages, 204-780-0893, or you can text us at 204-588-7355, 204-588-7355. And Maureen says, I was a home wreck, but I love to collect cookbooks and magazines because of the food styling. I eventually became better with baking and cooking, but it was because of the love of the food styled photos. I have seen that AI slop for food items, i.e. circular shrimp, and a lot of times it looks like meals served in Total Recall. For me, it's a pass, but if it is solely AI-generated imagery, better to have human involvement to make the image more realistic. Thank you so much for your message there, Maureen. And so the question we're asking, you know, David, does seeing an image on a menu that is AI-generated, does it say, do you say to yourself, I'm not going to eat there, or does it bother you at all?
0: It doesn't bother me at all. I know it will bother a lot of people, but I think that last comment was actually really instructive. I mean, I think people are against AI imagery or food imagery.

0: but there's nothing we can do about it. So, you know, if you and I go around just being sad all the time about it, what is that doing exactly to help the situation, to do anything to hurt the situation, to help the situation, to move the situation, to have any effect on the situation? It doesn't do anything. It just means that for our limited time here on the earth, we, you know, waste our time trying to control something we have no control over.
1: And so you are boycotting American?
0: Oh, absolutely. I wouldn't be caught dead. You know, and I still have American friends who also feel sometimes that they wouldn't be caught dead, you know. Yes, absolutely. Absolutely. Totally. And it's so great. And, you know, here's the thing that Mr. Trump did for us, or did for me anyway. Like, we were looking at a 20% lead from the conservatives, who were very Trumpian at that time, until Mr. Trump started threatening us. And suddenly, you know, that whole thing changed. And sometimes working in the arts, you think, well, are we a country or are we not a country? Or are we only a branch plant of the Americans, you know? And this has made it very clear to all of us that we really are a country, and we're not just a branch plant of the guys to the south. And I think it's going to make a profound difference to our country, and in a favorable way. Like Aunt May used to say, it's an ill wind that blows nobody any good. And certainly Mr. Trump has been an ill wind, but it has blown us some good, I think.
1: Certainly changed the course of Canadian history.
0: Yes, yes.
1: Some women feel that they disappear socially and culturally at middle age. And I wondered, thinking about your career, if you ever reached a point where you worried that getting older could threaten your career.
0: Definitely, definitely I did, you know. But I remember I did Moon for the Misbegotten at the London Aunt with Martha Henry. And she said, oh, and I think I was just in my 40s then. She said, your 50s is your best time. And because I am part of the largest demographic, you know, the boomers, we're still, there's more of us than anyone else. So I feel that things are changing slightly. The Brits have always allowed old women to be on TV. The Americans started to do it. We haven't really done it yet. But someday soon, you know, they're going to recognize that women don't die at 45, that they carry on. And they're an important part of society. And, you know, someday we're going to do it. And I know we are.
2: Wonderful, wise words from Mary Walsh, Canadian comedy and cultural icon. Thanks so much to Alex Mason, producer and sometimes host of Main Street Halifax. And that is our show for this week. We visited Prince Edward Island, Calgary, Halifax, Victoria, Ottawa, and Montreal. 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Today's show and all of our previous episodes are posted there. The Story From Here is produced by Anne Penman. I'm Gloria Makarenko in Vancouver. Thank you so much.

0: That was Frown Line out of Montreal with Without You. You're listening to Up to Speed on CBC Radio 1. Well, coming up next on the show, a new three-part docuseries about a bizarre Canadian crime launches tomorrow on CBC and CBC Gem. Here's a trailer for Doula, a True Crime.
1: I can't tell you that I was assaulted. That's not really what happened. Like, I have to tell you the whole story so that you understand.
2: She told me that the conception was as the result of a sexual assault. Doulas were the perfect victim for her.
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5: Hello.
0: The docuseries tells the story of Caitlin Braun, who scammed Ontario doulas by faking pregnancies and stillbirths, and pled guilty to 21 offenses, including fraud, false pretenses, criminal harassment, and committing an indecent act. The series features conversations with the doulas and an exclusive interview with Caitlin Braun. Natalie Bibo is the series writer, director, and producer, and she joins us now from our Toronto studio. Good afternoon.
6: Hello.
0: Now, Natalie, this case got a fair amount of press. It was also the subject of the CBC podcast, Caitlin's Baby. What inspired you to then go and make a docuseries?
6: Well, it was actually that press that told me that there was more to say. You know, the headlines splashed all over the world, but no one had been able to talk to Caitlin herself. I started to follow the story at the same time as, you know, most journalists would have picked up on it. But I knew that I was playing the long game. I knew that at the end of the day, what I wanted to do was hear from Caitlin herself.
0: And that is something when I was reading initially about this docuseries, it really shocked me because I had listened to the podcast and I was like, yeah, you don't really hear from Caitlin. So this is going to be quite the series. This wasn't a typical scam, though, to extort money or information. What did Caitlin actually do?
6: Well, she contacted over 40 doulas all over Canada and internationally, telling them that she had gotten pregnant through sexual assault and that she was carrying a stillborn. She then got them to support her in person, sometimes for days on end, while she pretended to be in active labor. And in other situations, if they lived far from her, they supported her virtually. But that means extended phone calls. There was one that lasted 24 hours. Again, while she was pretending to be in a labor, that was not real.
0: What is it about the job of being a doula that allowed this deception to work?
6: Well, you have to understand what a doula is. You know, a doula is not a doctor. Doula is not a midwife. A doula is a non-medical care provider whose job is to support a woman emotionally, psychologically, before, during, and after labor. Their entire reason for being is to believe and

Thanks for joining us this afternoon. Coming up on the show, we will get a debrief on the wild ride of last night's Quebec election, which saw the Parti Québécois win, but only with enough seats to form a minority government.

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1: The Manitoba government is opening more than 100 new spaces for patients who need follow-up care after being discharged from hospital. We'll tell you about that. And we'll tell you about a new grocery store in Elmwood that aims to make affordable food more accessible. We'll have all of that and more local news for you coming up at 5:30.
0: Thank you very much, Donna.
1: You're welcome.
0: That is CBC's Donna Lee. I'm Chloe Friesen, joined by Jenica Sewell, our studio technician, and Kaylin Monkman, our show director. Taking a quick look at some current weather conditions, 20 degrees in downtown Winnipeg, still looking at those clear skies. Tonight, we'll see a few clouds drifting in, wind northwest 30, gusting to 50, and the low of plus 4. In Brandon, 20 degrees, mainly sunny at the airport. Also looking at a few clouds coming in into Brandon there overnight, wind northwest 30, gusting to 50, and a low of plus 5. In Thompson, 14, mostly cloudy at the airport. Tonight, partly cloudy skies with a 30% chance of showers and a low of plus 4. Kaylin Monkman joins us now for an update on the commute. How are things going out there?
2: They're going all right. I've got a few calls. I got a call from Paul saying that Osborne Street is crawling and backed up all the way to beyond Broadway. So if you're heading through Osborne Village, you can expect delays on your commute home. I've also got a couple calls from Mark and Jacob. They said that there's a collision at McGillivray and Columbia. So if you're heading eastbound on McGillivray, you'll want to stick on the right-hand lane. And if you're heading northbound off Columbia, you'll want to stick to the left. And I also got a call about some pallets on the road, highway road, or provincial road, I should say, 207, just north off Dugald. So keep an eye out for them and just careful when you're driving northbound on provincial road 207. And as always, if you see anything else on your commute on your way home, you can give me a call at 204-788-3093.
0: Premier Wab Kanu is speaking a lot more French this week. So far, he's responded in French to every question he's gotten from the Progressive Conservatives during question period over the last 2 days. Here's how that sounded when interim PC leader Conrad Narth asked a question yesterday.
3: Will the Premier admit that the system isn't working and tell Manitobans what he's doing to actually gain results?
4: The Honourable First Minister.
5: L'honorable le Président, il y a moins de crimes maintenant dans le Manitoba. Yes. Et c'est à cause des investissements qui étaient faits par le ministre de la Justice. Et nous sommes toujours en train d'essayer de guérir la situation qui était causée par la coupure des conservateurs. Quelle sorte de coupure? Ben, demande-toi pourquoi.
0: This comes after calls for Conrad Narth to apologize for criticizing Premier Kanu for speaking French during question period this past spring. Narth apologized shortly after the incident in the spring and reiterated his apology today. CBC's legislative affairs reporter Ian Fraze asked Kanu this afternoon if he thought it was respectful to answer a question in another language. Here is part of the Premier's response.
6: The question coming from somebody whose job is paid for with government funds is disrespectful. The CBC, Radio Canada, is funded by the federal government, which is a bilingual government in a bilingual country. The premise of your question is disrespectful. And I don't mean that as a personal entreaty to you, Ian. I don't know if Manitobans today understand the history of Francophones in this province. As recently as the 1980s, during my lifetime, there were very ugly anti-Francophone and I would say racist attacks against the Francophone community in Manitoba. And many people like Georges Forêt took it upon themselves to advocate for bilingualism in Manitoba, right? And like people my age, I've heard them in the Francophone community ask their elders, est-ce que c'était vraiment tant que ça, right? Which is a conversational way of saying, was it really that bad? And then the elders said, yes, it was, Sterling Lion. Do you know the reason why there is a 1-hour limit on the bell?

time for some music here and Up to Speed. Thunder Bay Rock Band, the Honest Heart Collective, is in Winnipeg tonight. They'll be playing at Side Stage at 8 p.m. Their tour is promoting their new album, Sheer Will. Here's the title track. This is the Honest Heart Collective.

0: What kind of future do Albertans want? The upcoming referendum will reveal where voters stand. Choices on the ballot. Stay in Canada. Seek more provincial powers over immigration and whether to push for constitutional change. 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The Alberta Referendum, October 19th. Everywhere you get CBC News.
1: Your World Tonight is coming up next. Then in half an hour, it's As It Happens.
2: Hi, I'm Chris Howden. A Belgian-born physicist has just been awarded this year's Nobel Prize for Physics. One of his Canadian collaborators tells us Francis Hallsen's work on neutrinos is all about making the invisible visible.
3: Think you are safe from prosecution because you did not pull the trigger or were not physically present at the scene of the crime, think again.
4: U.S. and Canadian authorities announced the arrest of an American in

0: The Coalition Avenir Québec, the party in power for the last 8 years, was wiped out. It managed to lose every seat despite a popular vote higher than Québec Solidaire, which won 9.
1: The last time we saw a party go from majority government to 0 seats was the New Brunswick PCs back in 1980.